0: 2022. It has remained above $90 for nearly 3 months. Diesel and jet fuel prices are around 50% higher than before the conflict, pushing up transport, aviation, and freight costs across the global economy. But the surge in commodity prices extends well beyond energy. The prices have risen by up to 55% for a range of non-energy commodities, highlighted on this slide. That means higher costs for fertilizers, digital technologies, automotive components, and chemicals. Inflation, which had been on a clear downward path, has turned. Since February, price pressures have risen in the United States, the euro area, South Africa, Brazil, and India. Government support measures, price caps, subsidies, tax reductions have contained some of the increase. Without them, the picture would be worse, and of course, the impact will not fall evenly. Around one-third of OECD economies are projected to experience negative real wage growth this year. Workers in these countries will see their living standards fall, which is the human reality behind the inflation numbers in front of us. There's an important countervailing force in this picture. The
1: en directo, Matías Corman, el secretario de Organización de la OCDE, advirtiendo esa revisión de la proyección económica mundial para 2026 del 2,9 al 2,8%. 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
0: Down from around 18% a year earlier. This reduction has been positive for trade and growth and is one reason underlying momentum was stronger than expected before the conflict escalated. However, uncertainty remains high. The 10 percentage point tariff introduced by the United States following the Supreme Court's ruling on the International Emergency Economic Powers Act is due to expire in late July unless Congress extends it. How that is ultimately resolved will matter for the outlook. Our central projection, the relatively more time-limited disruption scenario, assumes energy prices evolve broadly in line with futures markets as of 26 May, with oil averaging $92 US per barrel this year and $80 next year. We project global growth of 2.8% this year and 3.1% next year, compared to 3.4% last year. That is 0.4 percentage points lower for 2026 than we projected in February, before the conflict escalated. On inflation, average G20 headline inflation is projected to rise from 3.4% last year to 4% this year, or 0.9 percentage points higher than our February forecast, before easing to 3.1% in 2027. In the United States, stronger energy sector exports will partly offset lower household purchasing power. GDP growth is projected to slow from 2.1% last year to 2% this year and 1.8% next year. In the euro area, growth is expected to ease from 1.4% in 2025 to 0.8% this year, before recovering to 1.2% next year. Labour market resilience and next generation EU spending will partly offset tighter fiscal policy in France, Italy, and elsewhere. Japan is among the economies most exposed to this conflict through energy imports and supply chains. Growth is projected to fall from 1.1% in 2025 to 0.6% this year, recovering to 0.8% in 2027. Domestic demand, supported by robust wage growth and energy subsidies, will provide some cushion. In China, growth is projected to ease from 5% last year to 4.5% this year and 4.3% in 2027, with high energy import dependence and falling real estate investment the primary drags. This outlook is surrounded by significant uncertainty, and the risks are predominantly to the downside. To illustrate the downside, we have developed a

0: 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Nos acompaña en estos momentos Henry Smith, Vice President and Investment Strategist in AB. Thank you so much for being with us today.
1: Hi there, thanks for having me.
2: Okay, so I know that every time that we ask Allianz Bernstein about different things about the market, we used to be very specific. Today, I want to change that. Today, I want to be a little bit more general. I want to ask you, what is your current view on the market environment?
1: Sure, great question. So my overall view is that the current market backdrop is constructive and still constructive. But it is definitely more complicated than it looked just a few months ago. So growth has held up better than many expected, and I think that resilience is still very important. In the US in particular, the economy continues to be supported by strong consumer spending and business investment, particularly around technology and AI. And that has all helped to keep investors engaged in risk assets and in stock markets in particular. But at the same time, this is no longer a simple environment where you can assume that all the major forces are moving in the same direction. The range of outcomes has widened materially. Geopolitics matters more again compared to where we were towards the end of last year. Inflation risks have re-emerged, and the path for central banks is more uncertain than it was. So I would describe the current backdrop as supportive, but less comfortable and more selective. And I think that selectivity point is the key point for investors. This is still a market where opportunities exist, but it is increasingly a market that rewards selectivity rather than broad optimism. The sort of easy phase, if we can call it that, where everything was lifted by falling inflation and hopes for easier policy, looks to be behind us. From here, what matters more is where you take risk and whether the growth outlook in those parts of the market is still genuinely supported.
2: I know that I told you that we were going to change the overview of this interview and we were going to talk about general things, but we got to talk about this because I have to ask you about the conflict in the Middle East and how do you think that this conflict is affecting inflation and central bank policy?
1: Absolutely. We couldn't have a discussion without talking about the Middle East. This is probably the most important change in the outlook over the last few months or so. So while we have seen some de-escalation and some positive progress, progress generally remains fairly slow and traffic through the Strait of Hormuz remains heavily disrupted. And the longer that this conflict continues, the greater risk that it feeds through into the real economy via higher energy prices. And once energy prices stay high for long enough, this stops being just a geopolitical story, and it starts becoming an inflation story, a growth story, and ultimately a central bank story as well. So that is what makes this period more difficult.

0: difficult for policymakers if inflation is being pushed higher by energy, but at the same time growth is becoming more fragile. There is no easy answer. Ultimately, central banks do not want to tighten rates into weaker growth, but equally they do not want inflation expectations to become unanchored. So what we are seeing now is a much less certain policy environment, and also a greater chance that central banks will respond differently across regions. And if we explore that a little bit, you know, two key examples. In the US, for example, the US Federal Reserve looks more likely to stay cautious and in a bit of a sort of wait and see mode for now. In Europe, on the other hand, inflation pressure from this energy shock could create a more difficult trade-off, particularly given how exposed the region is to this type of energy disruption through its energy dependence. So for markets, the message is that rate expectations are less stable and that policy divergence is much more important going forward. And that has implications for not just bonds, but also for currency, regional equity markets, and investor sentiment.
1: You just said it, we're living uncertain times, we're having an uncertain environment. So I have to ask you, how are you positioning multi-asset portfolios in response?
0: Sure. So at the broadest possible level, we still prefer equities over bonds. The reason for that is that, as we've talked about, growth has not broken, earnings remain supportive. And in the case of government bonds, we still expect these to face challenges from an environment where inflation has become less predictable again. So constructive on equities overall, but staying cautious on government bond duration. If we dig into equities a little bit, we still prefer the US. It remains the strongest growth market among the major developed economies, and it also has the deepest exposure to the technology and innovation themes that are still driving a meaningful part of market leadership. We do also complement that with selected opportunities in emerging markets, where we see the ability to access favorable policy dynamics and some of that technology theme being played out across the value chain. But clearly within emerging markets, this has to be approached carefully in a world where the dollar, where oil and interest rate expectations can all move around more than investors might like. But what I would say is this is not a defensive stance. You know, I'm coming back to that selectivity point again. It is a selective stance. We still want exposure to growth, but we want to access that in a disciplined way. We also need to be thoughtful around complementary and diversifying exposures that help to mitigate the risk of tail events or rapidly moving markets. So that means not simply buying the market indiscriminately or relying excessively on traditional safe havens like government bonds. What we want to do is we want to build portfolios that can still participate in upside, but are not built on the assumption that everything is going to go to plan.
1: You were talking about technology, and I want to follow on that, maybe with a piece of advice for investors. How should investors think about technology given that positioning that you were just saying?
0: Yes, so technology remains a very important part of the investment case, but I think it needs to be viewed in the right way. So for us, it's not just a narrow tactical trade. It sits within a broader preference for long-term growth, particularly in the US market. And it's one of the reasons it remains so central to portfolio construction today. What keeps the sort of story alive with technology is that it's not just about excitement or positive sentiment. Even though there are those things, it is actually about real earnings delivery. It's about strong business investment and the belief that AI can continue to support productivity and growth over time. And I think that's why this theme has been so powerful, given that investors can see tangible evidence in earnings, in capital expenditure, and the broader growth outlook. That said, I do think the technology conversation is evolving. Earlier on in this theme, the debate was whether this was a real structural theme or not. Now I think the better question is how much of the good news is already being reflected in market prices, and where within the technology ecosystem

0: time. I'll give you some of my time. Then you just
1: God, what kind of thing is this? What is this? You get asked questions for 5 minutes and you don't get time to answer. It's not a hearing.
2: I think you said clown show before.
1: Like a dunk tank? What is this?
0: I don't have to tell you.
1: I've even used their time. How can I answer the question? They don't even give me time.

0: front of the unemployment rate that we're going to see, or employment rate on Friday, it might trigger some sort of sell-off in all the asset classes, including obviously the equities. Thank you for coming, André. How are you doing?
1: Thank you for having me, and good evening from Greece. Well, I think, I don't know why you are surprised about the reaction of the long end of the curve. I think that the long end of the curve is pricing one, inflation expectations. If the gasoline price will stay above $4 a gallon in the US or $4.50, we're gonna have about 5 to 6% inflation in summertime. Second, we have a deficit that is to 6 to 7% of GDP. Third, we have a debt that is 120-125% of GDP. And the Treasury cannot fund itself anymore in the long end of the curve. Actually, most of the funding is happening in the short end of the curve. Now, on the top of that, we have the next Fed meeting on the 15th and the 16th of June. And my opinion, given the political background and the geopolitical background, I think that the administration is going to put a lot of pressures on the Fed to cut interest rates, not by 25, but maybe by 50 basis points. So what you're going to see here is a Fed that is easing monetary policy during times of inflation going up to 4, 5, 6% because the gasoline prices are not going down because what's going on in the Middle East, okay? And on the top of that, you have a funding problem. And on the top of that, you have a debt that is not sustainable if you don't create inflation. Let's put it this way. Let's be honest. And let's say that the only way to reduce the debt to GDP ratio in the US is to create a strong nominal GDP growth rate. So when you have strong nominal GDP growth rates, and it happened during the Second World War, and then after the Second World War, during the reconstruction and the booming industry and whatever. So you have very strong stock market. But that does not mean that the economy as a whole is going okay. The economy is being supported by three layers. One, defense spending. Two, AI investment. And three, when the oil price is at $100, you have, of course, energy investment. But the consumer, it's like, what I'm gonna do? The wealthy consumer is benefiting, of course, but the non-wealthy consumer is not benefiting. So how much this situation can last before the midterm elections? I don't know. That's the real question.
0: Listen, let me ask you, based on what you're telling me, because obviously it's extremely important, but there is another theory, I don't wanna say it's conspiracy theory, but there's another theory that lowering the interest rate, as you mentioned, is the only way to create that growth into GDP because the economy will be probably booming, even though that we're going to pay the regressive tax with inflation. And there is a lot of the economies that are more basically open to all this in terms of inflation that they says this is the only way we can inflate the debt, which is, as you mentioned, close to $40 trillion here in the U.S., which is very concerning, also taking into consideration that most of the biggest names in the market, like Ray Dalio, for example, today, he's basically saying we're in a bubble and the bubble have to bust. Obviously, we are in an electoral year and we might see a lot of liquidity. And I'm afraid to basically realize that there is no way out in the short term unless realistically we can make sure that the oil prices try to come down and that the conflict end quickly as quickly as in the month of July. Because remember, Kevin Warsh is gonna take action probably in the language in June, in the next meeting, in the next couple of weeks. And also rumors are that in order to please the president, and I have to say it this way, he might need to cut rate in July, which again is a gambling scenario, taking into consideration, as you mentioned, that the oil, unfortunately, is not coming down to the levels previous to the war. And even though there, it might be an agreement, ceasefire, whatever you want to put it, the price won't go to 70 because of the supply chain disruption. So that means to the next question.

0: question to you, which is, what do you think then is going to happen in terms of the monetary policy that you can implement in the next couple of quarters in order to try to control that dynamic that is very confusing, Andre, and have a lot of economies thinking that it might be some sort of a collapse to the whole data in order to prevent that the markets realistically go to one level or the other. What do you think about this monetary policy that is in front of us and how this new Fed chairman can control the expectation for the next, let's say, couple of quarters?
1: Okay. I think, honestly, that the situation is evolving in something that we call the economics of wars. We are entering now a war that has been going on for the last 3-4 months, and it's affecting the global economy. And if we are entering in this phase, I'm going to take you back to phases during the history where the United States entered in a war and is being maybe, I don't know, cornered. But this is not the issue. The issue is that when you are in a war, you're gonna take all the institutions of the government supporting that war. So if the Federal Reserve has to cut interest rates by 50 basis points in order to support the economy and to support the US in times of war, then they're gonna have to do it. The Federal Reserve is at the end, is the bank of the state. It's not an independent institution when the United States is facing a major threat, global geopolitical major threat, that could also affect the positioning of the reserve currency of the US dollar. So here, the Federal Reserve cannot say, oh my God, I'm gonna fight inflation. Maybe that inflation is transitory after all, because it comes from an oil shock. You cannot go against what the administration wants in order to put a halt to that war and to bring back the oil price to levels maybe before the war, 70, 80, 60, something like that.
0: Andre, so the question is, do you think that Kevin Warsh will be able to cut rates in the July meeting? Are you comfortable telling us that statement, or you think that it will be a pause in June and in July, and we might get back in September with some sort of a nose about what's going on in the market in terms of inflation? What is your prediction, Andre?
1: My humble prediction is that they're going to start cutting by 25 basis points at the first meeting of Kevin Warsh,
0: which is going to be the 17th of June.
1: Yes, why not? He's the chairman, no?
0: Yes, of course. So, okay. do you think that the markets are prepared for that? If you see the 10 years again, I mean, I want that explanation because that's what's really, really capturing the attention of everybody in the market. 450 today again. And then...
1: But the long end of the curve is pricing the rise in inflation. You need to look at the real rates. Where are the real rates, the 10-year real rates? If the long end of the curve is at 4.5% and you are expecting inflation to go up to 5-6%, that means that you went into negative real rates. So the end of the curve is like pricing the inflation premium that we're going to get. It's not because of the Federal Reserve policy. So if the Federal Reserve cut interest rates, we're going to have maybe another phase of bullish steepening of the curve from the short end. But the long end is pricing something else.
0: Listen, so now to regroup and kind of summarize what you're telling us. So if they cut rate 25 basis, which for me, I want to bring your name. I want to be here on the floor, hopefully, and we want to talk about that. And basically, you are bringing that into the equation. So what do you think is going to happen with the long-term curve? If that happened, do you think it's going to be a mixed match and you're going to still sell in the 30 and basically selling the bond and sell off? Or do you think it will be a buy on the 10 or on the shorter curve? Because again, it's very conflicting information, and I don't think we're going to see any change between today and the next 8 business days until the decision of the Federal Open Committee.
1: Okay, what we are seeing is a bullish steepening of the curve from the short end and a bearish steepening of the curve from the long end. Okay, So

0: fountains all over Washington, and we're just about completed with all of them. The fountains are all working now, 28 fountains. And as of this moment, just about this moment, a couple are going to be a few days longer. And we went on a real kick. Some of the most beautiful fountains in the world, but they haven't worked in 30, 40 years, most of them. As you know, you saw the one in front of the station. Union Station was horrible, and now it's beautiful. It was all covered in graffiti. But this would be the big one, because this is, could you get me that picture of the how it compares in size to the biggest buildings anywhere in the world? It's sort of amazing. So we're very proud of that. We're proud of a lot of things we've done, but this is something. So Washington now, as you know, a very safe city. It's considered a very safe city. It was a very unsafe city 14 months ago. Now it's a very safe city, so we're very proud of that. But it's also become a beautiful city. The encampments, the homeless are no longer sitting in the middle of the park. The level of beauty of the city is incredible. We regressed many of the areas. We're really doing a job at Lafayette Park, which is really the entrance to the White House. And that's going to be completed very shortly, and it'll be incredible, as it was originally envisioned. Most of it we're doing as originally envisioned. And if you walk across the street to Lafayette Park, you'll see something that's incredible. It's going to be, we'll have it open before July 4th. This, we wanted to get it open before July 4th. On the reflecting pond, or the reflecting pool, as some people call it, very important to us was the longevity, the, you know, having it so that it's not closed every day. And all these are, they just had this done. You're getting a first glimpse, but that's your size compared. So those are compared to, those are among the tallest buildings.
1: Bueno, pues vamos a seguir escuchando al presidente de Estados Unidos en unos momentos. 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

0: Bueno, pues hoy la sesión ha terminado cerrando en negativo. 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Nos vamos a seguir escuchando al presidente de Estados Unidos.
1: It's America first in the trade environment, like we've been doing on the border. People are used to the illegal immigration, the narcotics, we've locked that down. This is literally taking the same principles and applying them to trade to protect American industry. Different countries and different people are undercutting our import-export rules, the tariffs, to literally undermine American businesses. And we're going to put a stop to it in the same way. We are going to increase the amount of data we have, so that we can actually make conscious decisions about who and what comes into this country. And we're going to start holding people accountable. So there's a, we're literally going to use the rules that are in place to a certain extent and then make some recommendations for legislation going forward. But we're going to start holding trade accountable for bringing threatening things and threatening products into our country, just like we have on the rest of the border. So Customs and Border Protection gets a lot of attention for the border wall, everything else. This is going to be basically the equivalent in the trade environment.
2: And sir, you did a miracle when you came in. You shut that border down in a matter of days to what has been a flood of millions of illegal aliens. And a secure America is a safe America. What we're going to do here, the EO you're going to sign, that's about a $20 to $30 billion a year EO you're going to get, because we are going to crack down with this detective border that CBP is putting in innovatively.

0: We're going to crack down on the fentanyl. We're going to crack down on the unhealthy products, the counterfeits, and all the tariff evaders. So this is a message to the world today. When you sign this, there's nowhere to run, nowhere to hide. And this is what Donald Trump does. He secures our borders, and not just physically, but in terms of trade. The new customs border is going to be awesome.
1: Thank you. Thank you, Peter. You know, we had millions of people pouring through our border. And when I got here, and it happened twice, but the first time was a lot easier because it wasn't nearly as bad as this. But in 2016, we had a bad border, really a bad border. And pretty quickly, we made it very good. We started the wall. I built over 1,000 miles of wall. Without that, you could have never done it, no matter how good you do. The wall has been, remember the Democrats, I call them. But the Democrats said, the wall doesn't do anything. They said, no, walls work. Two things, everything else is obsolete. It gets obsolete quickly. Two things, wheels and walls. They've been here for a long time. A wheel and a wall, you'll always have. Other things, your computer's going to be obsolete about 2 days after you buy it. But wheels and walls, they work. And we built an incredible wall that stretches more than 1,000. Think of it, 1,000 miles. And without that, we would not be as successful. We're building now additional areas because we need some additional wall in certain areas. But we had millions of people, 25 million people. I think it's more than that, but 25 million people came in during the Biden years, the Biden disasters. And we stopped that. We stopped it down to zero. Hard to believe, but the numbers come out. Every month they come out zero, zero, zero. People don't come anymore because they know they're not going to get through. So we had caravans with 10, 15, 20, 25,000 people coming up from countries. And remember, I know these people. I know the leaders of the countries. They're smart and they're cunning and they're streetwise. And they would put their people that were from prisons in there, and they would put their murderers in there, and they'd put a lot of bad people, and they'd also put people that just didn't work. They'd put all of their welfare recipients in there, and they'd send them into our country, and all of that stopped, and many of those people are now brought back. Many of the murderers, 11,888 were murderers. I say it all the time, 50% of them were, they murdered more than one person, two, three, four, it's one, seven people murdered into our country. They let them into our country. It's a sin that should never be forgotten. So it's a much different country right now. We're respected by everybody. Everybody in the world respects. We just got back from China, as you know. Some of you were with us. And President Xi was great. And he said, you're a respected country, respected all over the world. He said, you did it so fast. We did it in a very short period of time. This country was a laughingstock all over the world. For 4 years, we were a laughingstock. And now we're the hottest country anywhere in the world. We're the most successful country in the world. So this is very important what you're doing. And I'd like to have Will just say a few words about it specifically, please.
2: Yes, sir. As Rodney and Councilman Navarro said, this is an executive order on strengthening customs enforcement using new technologies and new approaches. The idea here is to ensure that importers of record, other people moving goods across our border, are accurately reporting what they're bringing in, that contraband, that illegal goods aren't being brought across the border, and that goods being brought in are being accurately accounted for purposes of duties and tariffs and all of the other things we require of importers of record. But this executive order will launch a series of bold new steps that I think we as an administration believe will result in the tightest, most controlled border in American history, following on, obviously, your success in closing the southern border and stopping the scourge of illegal immigration into the country as well, sir.
1: So, Peter, what kind of money do you think this involves in terms of savings?
3: Un momento en el que Donald Trump acaba de defender prácticamente toda su política migratoria, asegurando que durante el mandato se construyó un nuevo muro fronterizo de más de 1,000 millas y que, ojo, subraya que actualmente ya se está reforzando y que hay nuevas zonas. 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Vamos a seguir escuchando.
0: CBP has been doing a really great job innovating on this, sir.
1: You've done a fantastic

0: Oh, that's a good one.
1: That's a nice one.
0: Okay, what else do you have?
2: This is another executive order on reforms to the federal workforce, sir. Currently, with respect to many policymaking positions in the departments and agencies across government, we lack the ability, because of existing personnel rules, to effectively discipline or promote people who are in policymaking roles. This executive order follows on a number of previous executive orders. The end goal is making the federal workforce more accountable and ensuring that people, particularly in policymaking roles, aren't unaccountable to the wishes of the administration.
0: And the reason for this was what? Whose idea was that?
2: James Shirk, who's here from Domestic Policy Council.
0: Would you like to say something? Come on. You did a great job on this.
3: Thank you, sir. It's been a long-standing problem that it's almost impossible to fire a federal employee, even in cases of serious misconduct. And as a result, if you have employees who are trying to undermine the wishes of the American people by pushing their own agenda or just incompetent at what they're doing, agencies have a long-standing difficult time getting rid of them. And that's a particular problem if you're in a senior policy influencing role where you're controlling the policies of the entire agency. What this does is basically treats those employees like private sector workers. They're going to be hired on the basis of merit and competence, but if they're messing up, then they can be removed quickly rather than...
4: En estos momentos, la Casa Blanca acaba de anunciar esa nueva orden ejecutiva con la firma ya del presidente de Estados Unidos, Donald Trump, que está precisamente destinada a reformar la administración federal y a aumentar el control sobre los funcionarios que ocupan los cargos de elaboración de políticas públicas. 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
0: What you saw, and you fixed it. Thank you very much, all of you. Anybody else? Anybody? Only if you want. I'm not going to call anybody. Anybody? You don't have to. They covered you well, right? I don't know if you could do any better. Thank you very much. That's a great job, fellas. It's a big one. Okay, thank you. Pulitzer Prize winner over there. I got the great Pulitzer Prize winner. Okay. Thank you very much. That's great.
2: Thank you, Mr. President.
0: And do you have any questions on this? Thank you, Peter.
5: Mr. President, given Iran's attacks on Kuwait, this latest attack on Kuwait, is the ceasefire with Iran still on?
0: Well, you know, there's a reason for everything. And we hit them pretty hard the night before, and actually last night. And when it was explained to me, I said, all right, so we'll do that. But we've been hitting them pretty hard a little bit. So there is a reason for certain things, and there's usually a reason that sometimes makes sense. But they did something for it, not a big deal. We got it. We nipped it in the bud very quickly, as we do with the greatest military in the world. But some people would say they were slightly provoked because we took a strong action for a different reason. So they were reciprocating.
6: Yep. Mr. President, can you explain?
0: I hear the negotiation itself has gone very well, actually. Very well.
6: Mr. President, yesterday.
0: I mean, if it happens, and it might not happen, you know, who knows? But if it happens, it could happen like over the weekend.
6: Mr. President, yesterday.
5: How do you find ceasefire?
0: Pretty much the way it is. It's a different part of the world. You know, I'd say in that part of the world, ceasefire is when you're shooting

0: a more moderate manner.
1: On AI, Mr. President, yesterday you signed.
0: It's not bad, but it's true. I mean, it's, a ceasefire there is much different than a ceasefire in other parts of the world.
2: Mr. President, can you explain why you decided to drop the anti-weaponization fund?
0: So I love it. I think it's so important. People were, this is a victim right here, but not only a victim, he was also a student of it. What happened to great people, great American people, the way they were victimized, the way they were savaged. You have suicides, they killed themselves, they went bankrupt. They were weaponized by the Biden administration, by a bunch of thugs, including Obama people. And like nobody's probably ever been, I mean, I can think of maybe two instances in this country where they've had it to somewhere that extent. I'm not even sure if it was so much. They were put in jail for long periods of time. They were accused of things that never happened. They had prosecutors that were radical lunatics, and their lives were destroyed. And frankly, we had a lawsuit that against us on the, you know, on the weaponization, where the judge, a radical left judge, ruled against it. And we'll see how that all works out. But a radical left judge ruled against it. But these people, their lives have been destroyed. Their families have been destroyed, many of them. And that's, I'm not just talking about a few people, many of them. I'm one of them. They raided my house, Mar-a-Lago. That never happened. Nobody ever thought of anything like that. It turned out that it was a total fake. Everything about it was fake and corrupt. We have all the information. You know, the good advantage to sitting here is we can get information that you wouldn't get by so what we have and what we are going to be showing over the coming weeks and months. You're not even going to believe. Some of you will believe it. Like CNN will believe it because they knew what was going on. They're crooked as hell. CNN's a very corrupt organization, but with a corrupt reporter standing right there. Never smiles. She never smiles. She's a young, beautiful woman. Never smiles. I never see a smile off her face. I see her standing there with hatred in her eyes. Like, she has hatred because we have borders, because we have a strong military, because we cut our taxes, because we do things that everybody wanted, and then we win our election in a massive landslide. We win 87% of the counties in this country. Nobody's ever heard of a thing like that. And that's because we're doing the right job. And we took a detour down to Iran because we can't let Iran have a nuclear weapon under any circumstances. We can't let that happen. So the reporters should be happy. They shouldn't be unhappy. They should be very happy. Because you know what we're doing? We're saving our country.
2: Yes.
3: Bueno, le han preguntado la prensa y los periodistas al presidente de Estados Unidos que qué ha pasado con ese ataque a Kuwait y que dice que el alto el fuego sigue vigente, pero que a veces merece la pena saltárselo. 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Escuche.
0: But that's a very volatile part of the world, probably the most volatile part of the world. It's very, the people are volatile, the leadership, you see what's going on. We've gone through three teams of leadership. It's been a, you know, we're military, there's no, never been a military like what we have. We could go another 2-3 weeks and just wipe everybody out. I'd rather not do that. Very easy to do. They're ready to do it. They want to do it. They want to do it. Yeah, but if we can get something down in writing which will accomplish the same thing without killing everybody, I'd like to do that. Most of my people, I think, would like to do that. Some people wouldn't, but most of them would. But we had to take a detour as far as wishes for, and I'm very proud of that detour, you know. That, by the way, just to finish off on that, we had the strongest stock market in history, and I said we have no choice, we have to do it. I knew it would affect it, but I was very happily surprised when I saw that today we hit another stock market high. I mean, we have the highest stock market in history with a military conflict going on, or a war. Some people call it war, some people call it a military. It's not a big thing for us. We have a great military. It's not a big thing for us. But if I didn't do that, I spoke to people like Peter, great financial people, Scott, and Howard, and lots of others. I said, you know, we just hit the greatest stock market in history. Everyone's 401ks are the highest they've ever been. Everybody.

0: He's making a lot of money. Costs are coming down. You know, we took over the highest costs and the highest inflation in the history of our country. Costs are coming down. Everything's good. And I hate to tell you this, but we've got to take a little detour and go down to a place called the Islamic Republic of Iran. And we're going to have to stop them from having a nuclear weapon. That's what we've done. And they've agreed to that. By the way, if they sign the agreement, they will have agreed to, we will not have a nuclear weapon or bomb. We will not develop one. We will not buy one. You know, originally it was, we will not develop. I said, what about if they buy? That went into a two-week negotiation. But in the end, we got that. Now, we got it if they sign the paper. In theory, they're pretty close to signing a paper. We've actually gotten along with them very well. And you know what you saw for the last few nights? It takes two to tango. You understand that. We hit them very hard on something else, unrelated. And so they were responding. But, not very strongly. As far as birthday, as far as wishes, I want to just, you know, we have a phrase, I think it goes down, I would think, in the history of our country, maybe the history of the world, is the greatest slogan or phrase ever. Make America great again. That's all I want. I want to make America great again. I think we've come a long way. I think we're the most respected country in the world right now, by far. The most respected. President Xi told me, I was talking about, he's a friend of mine, he's a good man. I hate to say it because the press goes and they say, oh, we called him a good man. He is a good, he's for China. I'm for the USA, you know? It's like one of those things. But we do very well now with China. When I came here, we're not doing well with China. My first term, when I inherited that, it was like what China was doing to us was incredible. I don't blame China. They took advantage of stupid people. Really stupid people. So we're doing great. But the phrase, make America great again, that's all I want. Very simple phrase to think of. And I think it's the greatest in the history. I would say that's probably the greatest phrase in the history of the world, not only here. There's never been anything like it. Make America great again. That's what I've done. And we've made it great. In fact, in a way, I want to use it because I would never give it up. MAGA, it's too good. It's too good. It really is the Republican Party. That's why we're doing so well. That's why we, you know, if you look at the Republican Party from before I came till now, this is a much different party. It's a much bigger party. We have many, many more people. And I think the thought, the mind, the thought is much different than it was 10 years ago. It's been... it's amazing. A much more powerful party, much different party, and a much more impactful party. Thank you very much.
1: Two questions on Iran.
0: Go ahead.
1: First, you said last week that the U.S.
2: Bueno, pues subraya la situación favorable en el mercado en estos momentos, aunque hoy hemos visto una sesión sangrienta y el presidente de Estados Unidos ha subrayado que todo el mundo está ganando mucho dinero, que tienen un pequeño desvío, que es el conflicto con Oriente Medio, pero subraya que van a tener que impedir que tengan un arma nuclear. 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
0: Those beautiful B-2 right here, the B-2 bombers, they obliterated. You know, when CNN said maybe it was an obliteration, they knew, I mean, before the pilots even came back home, before anybody saw the site. But then the Atomic Energy Commission went, they said it was obliterated. That stuff is buried underneath a mountain and virtually collapsed. It's very, very hard to get it. But nevertheless, I want to get it. We're the only ones, us and probably China, are the only two countries that have the equipment where you can do that. So, I want to get it. We have, at different times, had different, I mean, they've changed their mind a couple of times. But as it stands now, we will go in at some time in the not-too-distant future. It's very safe down there. You know, we have, with Space Force, we have cameras. Every angle of those three sites are being watched at all times. If anybody went there, we'll see exactly what's happening and we'll blow it up a little bit further. But as far as getting it is very, the B-2 bombers did a job like nobody's ever seen. In the night, with no moon, dead darkness, at 1 o'clock in the morning or so, they dropped those bombs, the biggest, just about as big a bomb as you can ever find, and it went down air chutes. It went, hard to believe that they can do the technology. It followed a beam right into the air chutes, right, exploded. Very hard to get that material, but I still nevertheless want it. And

0: And I don't want to do it if we're in conflict. I don't want to put men in that kind of danger. I remember Jimmy Carter had some bad problems in Iran with the hostages. I don't want to ever put our people in that kind of danger. But when it's over, as of this moment, it's agreed that we will go in with them. We will get it, and we will destroy it. It will be destroyed.
1: And this is our second question. Is it possible to get to a deal with Iran, whether to go in and do that or to open up the Strait of Hormuz without seeing an Israeli cessation of their hostilities in Lebanon?
0: I think it would. We're trying to separate it. I mean, you look, it's a very different kind of a thing. We actually spoke with Hezbollah for the first time ever. We didn't know they spoke. And they agreed yesterday they're not going to shoot. Israel's not going to shoot. We're just going to see. But I'd like to separate it. I'd like to have a separate thing because it is separate. But Israel, hey, look, they've been a great partner. Bibi Netanyahu has been, for me, a great partner. For other people, not so good. For me, he's been very good. We were very effective, what we've done. And they needed us. They couldn't have done it without us. Couldn't have even come close. And they needed us. And they got us to help them with a real problem, because Iran was a real problem, a big problem, a worldwide problem, because they wouldn't have stopped with Israel. They would have blown up the Middle East. And you saw that by the rockets. All those rockets that went to the five, mostly for the most part, the five countries outside of Israel, those rockets were aimed there before we hit them with the B-2 bombers. They're going to blow up the Middle East. They were going to blow up Israel, but they were going to blow up the Middle East. And I stopped it. And I'm very proud I stopped it. And we also stopped it when I terminated the Iran nuclear deal penned by Barack Hussein Obama. It was one of the dumbest deals I've ever seen. And this has no relation. I like these morons, these Democrats, D-U-M, Democrats, that go on television and say, oh, well, this is just like the Obama deal. This is the exact opposite. This is no path to a nuclear weapon. That was a absolute path to a nuclear weapon that you couldn't have done anything about. This is the exact opposite. They gave billions and billions of dollars to Iran, including $1.7 billion put into a Boeing 757 with the seats taken out because there wasn't enough room if you left the seats, with $1.7 billion in cash taken from the banks in D.C., Maryland, and Virginia, and flown to Iran, 1.7 in green cash, and then tens of billions of dollars given to Iran by our government. Frankly, they picked the wrong country. But maybe we're going to be getting along with Iran. We're going to find out. You know, there is a good possibility, I think, because without the bombing, that wouldn't have worked. Without the blockade. The blockade is the most powerful thing. I think the blockade maybe has more impact than the bombing has. But the blockade that we have, the naval blockade, is incredible. Now, one ship has gotten through, unless we wanted it to. And people respect it a lot. And we'll see. But, you know, there's a chance if this really worked out, they could rebuild. You know, it used to be a very, very good nation. You go back, I have friends that used to, old-timers, they used to go there and they used to do well. They used to build in Iran. They built apartment houses and they built office buildings in Iran. Hard to believe, right? But there's a chance that maybe that comes back. But whether it comes back or not, I think we have a very powerful deal that we're negotiating. The exact opposite as the Obama deal. The Obama deal was a disgrace. It gave them a nuclear weapon. We do the exact thing. We, under our deal, they will never, ever have a nuclear weapon. One of the other things that happens, and this is important, but there's nothing more important than taking away the capability of a nuclear weapon from Iran.
1: Mr. President,
0: but one of the other things that's important and very important is that immediately upon signing the Memorandum of Understanding, the Hormuz Strait will open. And it'll open up quickly, and we've already had our minesweepers there. You know, we're sweeping, as you probably have heard. And these are underwater minesweepers. They're great, amazing technology. They're underwater because usually when you're looking for mines, that usually means you have some dangerous characters out there. That's why. So we're underwater. But we've swept mines, and we've gotten most of them, we think. So, but the Hormuz Strait will open. immediately upon signing. Now, that's subject to a couple of areas being cleaned out also of mines, which we

0: We don't think there are any. So it'll happen very quickly, and we'll take the southern route anyway. But immediately upon signing, we open up the Hormuz Strait.
1: Just to clarify on what you were asked earlier, is the $1.8 billion DOJ fund dead or is it on hold?
0: I'd have to ask the lawyers, I don't know. I know one thing, the weaponization, are you talking about the weaponization fund?
1: Yeah, what's your decision?
0: The weaponization fund, as far as I'm concerned, was a beautiful thing. It was something I didn't make it, but I heard that. I thought that was the greatest thing because people like you have abused our people so badly. The fake news like CNN, like the New York Times and like others have abused our people. Wait a minute, be quiet. Have abused our people so badly, and you should be ashamed of yourself. You used to be a conservative. She was a conservative from Alabama. Can you believe it? But CNN, in particular, CNN, does such false reporting. But now they have new ownership, so maybe it'll straighten it out. I doubt it. But it's hard to straighten garbage out. But CNN has abused, and others have abused so badly. These are people that are great people that were destroyed. Their families have been destroyed. Many suicides. They committed suicide. People that went there with love. They went there with love. You know, when I made that speech early in the day, tremendous crowd. I hate to say because they'll say, oh, I was wrong on the number, but I believe it's the largest crowd I've ever spoken to by twice. The biggest crowd, I think, bigger than the inaugurations, bigger than anything. And there was so much love and friendship. It was the most amazing thing. People were crying. They were like, wait a minute, let me finish. And those people have been abused by you and by others and by the politicians, by the Democrats. They're dumb people. They want to have open borders. They want to have transgender mutilization of your children. They want to have men playing in women's sports. They want to have high taxes. They turned down, you know, they fought us on the tax bill, and they fought us because they want people to pay high taxes because they're crazy. There's something wrong with them. There's something wrong with you. It's a shame. Yeah, go ahead,
2: Mr. President, thank you so much. On communism, today you have some stern words on communism.
3: Bueno, pues el tema principal, sin lugar a dudas, por el que más se le está preguntando sobre esos ataques y esa paz o no, ese acuerdo posible a llegar, que según destaca el presidente de Estados Unidos, pueda ser este fin de semana. 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
2: Death and destruction.
0: Well, you see it happening with New York, you see it happening with Los Angeles and parts of California. And it's so easy, you know, I'd be the greatest in the world. Nobody would be as good as me. I'd get away everything. I could be the greatest. I would sell them. You're going to get free rent. You're going to get free houses. You're going to get free food. You're going to get free everything. But eventually that ends, and it leads to death, destruction, and squalor 100% of the time. When I watched New York, and, you know, I liked him very much. He stood right here, and he's been in the office a couple of times. The mayor of New York, I think he's a very nice person, but, and I don't know, he's a smart guy. I don't understand why he thinks it's okay for all these companies that pay hundreds of millions of dollars in taxes a year to leave. Because you're not going to have any tax base, and you're going to end up in hunger and squalor and death and destruction. I would be better than him if I wanted to go that route. Ladies and gentlemen, you no longer pay rent. You no longer have to pay interest on your mortgage. In fact, I'll end your mortgage. I'm going to cut everything. You're no longer going to have to pay for food. I'm going to give you a grocery store, and I'm going to give you free food. You're no longer going to have, you're going to have the greatest life ever. Follow me, you're going to have the greatest life. And you know what? For a couple of years, that's such a powerful, I would be the best ever at giving it. Nobody would ever be. I had to sell free enterprise. Free enterprise is tougher to sell, but that's what's made our country great, and that's why it's great again now. If I didn't get elected, we wouldn't have a country. We really wouldn't have a country. This country would be finished. But I see what's happening in Los Angeles. I see what's happening in New York. Look at Chicago. You have a stupid governor, a dumb governor.

0: really dumb guy. I know him well. He's a failure in his family. Pritzker. I know the family. I was partners in a deal with them. I made a lot of money. They made money. We had a good partnership. But he was like an outcast in the family. He was a slob. And the mayor is a low IQ person. I mean, he's a stupid person. Chicago. Chicago has a case, a real chance to become great again. There's a case, great again. If we were allowed to do what we did in Washington or Memphis, you know, I was with the governor of Tennessee yesterday, and he said, I want to come in. He came in to thank me. I said, for what? He said, what you did for Memphis. Memphis, the crime is down about 72%. And it's going, he said, it's like a different city. Washington is even more so. We started a little bit earlier. Washington, you walk down the streets and people feel safe here again. It's a safe city. If I were, oh, by the way, in Louisiana, what I've done there is unbelievable. Because the governor, Jeff Landry, called. He said, you got to help me with New Orleans. We have a tremendous crime problem. And I sent in our really talented people, including National Guardsmen, and they did an unbelievable. They had the safest, they said they had the safe, we just ended about 3 weeks ago. They had the safest Mardi Gras they've ever had. I could do that in Chicago, but you have to have the support of a governor. You can't have a slob that says, you know, we don't want it. People get murdered, and he says, it's fine. They lost 5 or 6 people last week, and they said, it's fine. They're not going to lose 5 or 6 people. And I would make Chicago so good and so safe. It's got potential. The longer it goes, the harder it is to fix. And San Francisco, we could do such a good job. My friend said, please let the mayor, he's a liberal guy, nice guy, I talked to him. He wants to make San Francisco good, and he's trying very hard. I said, look, I can do it much faster than you. Please let me have a time. I mean, I spoke to the mayor. And some very important people asked me to give him a chance because I'd like to see if he could do it. And he's doing okay, but I could do it much faster, much better. And we can remove, don't forget, 2% of your people create 90% of your crime. That's a great number because 2% of the people you can take care of. Who's 90% of the people, that's no good. But 2% in Washington, right here in D.C., we removed close to 5,000 hard-line criminals. Many came in through the Biden open border. We removed them from Washington, D.C., and it's one of the reasons that we're so safe now. We have a great, beautiful place. Again, the fountains are almost all open. You're going to have the reflecting pool opened within hours. I mean, literally within hours. The water starts pouring in tonight. It's going to be beautiful. You haven't seen that since 1922. Think of that. 1922. It hasn't worked. Never worked. From the day they built it, it never worked. But you're going to see that. And people are all thanking me because Washington's beautiful again. The parks are open. We changed the grass. You know, grass has a life also. Like people, grass has a life. And that grass hasn't been changed in 70, 80 years. It died many times over. We have beautiful grass, beautiful parks, beautiful everything. We don't have people living on it. And Washington, D.C., in a matter of 14 months, Washington, D.C. is like a different place. If people are coming here. You know, you, the restaurants were all going out of business, as you know, because you use the restaurants. And now the restaurants are hot. In fact, if anything, we don't have enough restaurant space. They're all reopening. It's become vibrant. It's a beautiful thing to watch, and I am honored that I've been able to do it to our nation's capital. Thank you very much, everybody.
1: Thank you, press. Thank you, press. Thank you, press. Thank you, press. Thank you, press.
0: Thank you,
1: press. Thank you, press. Thank you, guys.
2: Thank you, press.
1: Thank you, guys.
0: Thank you,
1: press. Thank you, guys.
3: Bueno, pues echan ya la prensa del despacho Oval y atención porque nos quedamos con estos titulares. 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